0: He focused on alleged vulnerabilities in the system and some specific issues, such as fraud in one voter registration operation in Michigan.
1: The White House has released a series of documents the president says reveals what he calls shocking vulnerabilities in the country's election infrastructure less than 4 months before the November midterms. U.S. Central Command says American forces have carried out another round of airstrikes against Iran. It says Navy ships, fighter jets, and drones hit dozens of Iranian targets. It was the sixth straight night of attacks. Former Manchester Mayor Andy Burnham will become Britain's next prime minister on Monday, replacing Keir Starmer. Today, he's expected to become leader of Britain's governing Labour Party at a special conference. Burnham returned to Parliament a month ago when he won a special election. He'll be Britain's 59th prime minister. This is NPR News.
2: Radio IQ News, I'm Jeff Bosser. The Roanoke Valley and nearby areas continue to suffer from an extended drought. Earlier this month, the Western Virginia Water Authority implemented voluntary conservation measures, asking customers to reduce their water use. And Thursday, Water Authority Executive Director Mike McAvoy told its board its reservoirs are holding up despite the drought.
3: The reservoirs are looking great, 65%. Full at Carpenter's Cove. The rain we had slowed the rate of descent there. We've actually added 2 feet of water in the Spring Hollow Reservoir. We're at 18 feet down or 77.8%. So doing what they're supposed to be doing. Both of those are more than 400 days of available capacity.
2: Water Authority spokesperson says the region is still, quote, pretty far away from mandatory restrictions, but things could change. The state's Drought Monitoring Task Force declared a drought emergency in the Roanoke Valley and parts of Southside Wednesday, but water restrictions are still just voluntary. The water levels at Smith Mountain and Leesville Lakes have been down several feet this summer, creating dangerous conditions for boaters. The dams that form the lakes are operated by Appalachian Power as a hydroelectric project, and the company has to release a mandated volume of water to keep the Roanoke River flowing downstream. Now the company says it has permission from state regulators to release less water that will help slow the drops and lake levels if the drought continues. Appalachian says there will still be enough water moving downstream for ecological purposes, but recreation activities could be impacted. There is a code red air quality alert in place for northwestern and central Virginia today, as well as the Richmond area. This affects Charlottesville and Fredericksburg. Code red means air pollution is generally unhealthy for the general population, and the impacts can be minimized by avoiding strenuous activity or exercise outdoors. The Department of Environmental Quality says children, the elderly, and those with respiratory or heart disease are most at risk. Smoke from Canadian wildfires will still affect air quality for many of us. Partly sunny, hot today. High temperatures in the upper 80s to mid-90s. 96 in Roanoke, around 94 for Danville and Richmond today. Some smoky conditions continue tonight. Some showers in the southwest, lows around 70. Showers and storms are likely tomorrow. Highs in the low 80s to mid-90s. Showers by afternoon and evening. Foggy in Blacksburg, 68 degrees. Roanoke, 73 degrees. 72 in Foggy in Danville. Charlottesville, 76. Richmond, 78 degrees.
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5: 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I'm Martinez in Los Angeles, California.
6: And I'm Leila Fadel in Washington, D.C. Good morning. There's been another escalation in the week of strikes between the U.S. and Iran. The U.S. hit bridges and a tower at an important Iranian port Thursday night, Eastern Time. NPR's Jane Araf has been following developments and joins us from Jordan. Good morning, Jane.
7: Good morning, Leila.
6: So what happened overnight?
7: Well, President Trump has been threatening to strike Iranian bridges and power plants this week if Iran didn't return to negotiations. And last night and this morning, U.S. airstrikes hit 6 bridges in Iran's southern Hormozgan province. That province faces the Strait of Hormuz, that key oil waterway. Iranian state TV says at least 7 people were killed there. And it also reports attacks on power.

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1: It's NPR member station Radio IQ. The time is 5:42. Good to be with you early on a Friday. I'm Jeff Bossert. Later on, NPR's Frank Langford tries his hand at catching crabs on the Chesapeake Bay. Maryland has more than 5,000 commercial licenses, but tens of thousands more crab for fun. We'll track his activity. How well did he do? About 15 minutes away.
2: I'm Peter O'Dowd. Luis Valdez grew up the son of farm workers, then went on to direct the hit film La Bamba, which told the story of the late singer Ritchie Valens.
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1: A little traffic hang up right now on Virginia 112 near City of Salem. Delays after a disabled vehicle right there. The north right lane, right shoulder are both closed. That's Virginia 112 in Salem.
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1: We'll have smoke from Canadian wildfires continue to impact air quality in the region today. Code red air quality alert in place for northwestern and central Virginia, as well as the Richmond area. That means the air pollution is generally unhealthy for the general population, and strenuous activity like exercise should be avoided. Partly sunny and hot today. Air quality alerts affecting much of the state, highs in the upper 80s to mid 90s. Showers start in the southwest tonight, lows around 70. Smoky conditions will persist. Showers and storms are likely tomorrow, especially by afternoon and evening. Right now, Roanoke has 73 degrees, Charlottesville 76, 73 in Fredericksburg, Richmond 78 degrees.
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7: 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I'm Leila Faldin.
8: And I'm A. Martinez.
9: No one could stand between me and home. Not even the gods.
8: Christopher Nolan's film The Odyssey is here. And some theaters started selling tickets for opening weekend a year ago. Now screenings as early as 3 a.m. are available. NPR critic Glenn Weldon avoided the 3 a.m. rush. He got to see it earlier this week. Glenn, there aren't too many directors, I guess, that people would trust with an epic story like this. But Christopher Nolan probably is on that list. How has he told this tale?
10: Well, I mean, this is pretty terrific. It delivers. It does exactly what it sets out to do. It transports you, right? I mean, this is old school Hollywood cinema. And I didn't have your confidence. I was worried when it was announced that Christopher Nolan was making The Odyssey. My take was this guy, because as a filmmaker, yeah, he's given to a certain amount of spectacle. But this is the guy who likes to keep things really grounded and tactile and practical. And, you know, I think he's famously disinclined to the more, emotive, expressionistic aspects of the human experience, stuff like wonder and awe and fantasy. That's not his wheelhouse. This is the guy, let's remember, who made the Batmobile look like, you know, a giant military doorstop. I was worried. I was worried he's going to make it all serious and dour and gray and take out the magic, take out the gods and monsters. And let's be real. If you take out the gods and monsters from The Odyssey, all you're left with is a story about a deadbeat dad who goes out for a pack of smokes and keeps driving. It's boring. Yeah. Yep. You need the gods and monsters. They're here. They're on the call sheet. They are bringing everything they need to. They're doing it with this epic sweep and grandeur on a huge Hollywood budget. This movie is made to get butts in seats and keep them there for 3 hours. And this is a time when I think both audiences and certainly the theater industry need something epic.
8: Wow. All right. So Matt Damon plays Odysseus. How did he do? Is he kind of just Jason Bourne in sandals and a weirdo helmet?
10: Well, let me put it this way. In the poem, Odysseus really has only one trait. He is cunning. He is sly. He's full of guile. Matt Damon, fine actor, not my go-to guy for guile. You go to him for like two-fisted stand-up guy solidness, right? But it works here because Nolan has turned Odysseus into a pretty conventional Hollywood action hero with an uber-conventional Hollywood narrative arc that involves processing guilt and remorse. And that's what Matt Damon can do, and he does it here. I mean, you know, this is not Homer's Odyssey. The classical scholars are going to get their togas in a bunch, but this is Nolan's Odyssey, and it works.
8: Now, you mentioned before how Christopher Nolan has a very particular way of making movies, and in this case, filming movies. So talk about his process and how it changes the viewing experience.
10: Well, he filmed this using IMAX cameras entirely because he wanted it to be as big as possible and make it for the big screen and be as clear as possible. Every inch of the frame is crystal clear, and that's required a lot of logistical innovation. He had to build boxes around the IMAX cameras because they're so loud that you couldn't hear dialogue. This is not digital AI slop. There is one scene I'm thinking of in particular involving the witch Circe, which you think, well, this has to be CGI, but it is entirely done with practical effects and puppets and camera placement. And epic films like this one can get away from even the best directors, but this guy shows up prepared. He knows exactly what he wants. And that commitment we talked about earlier to the tactile and to the practical, that serves him really well here because it gives all the fantastic elements of the film a real weight, a solidness, a reality, which is exactly what you cannot get with CGI and digital effects. That's something that's been missing from movies for a long time now.
8: All right, that's Glenn Weldon, and he provides his own epic analysis about the Odyssey on the NPR podcast Pop Culture Happy Hour. Glenn, thanks a lot.
10: Thank you.

0: Companies are expected to announce higher second quarter profits later this month. Julia Simon, NPR News.
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2: Radio IQ News, I'm Jeff Bossert. Dominion Energy and NextEra have filed paperwork to merge the companies. Dominion is Virginia's largest electric utility. The company says the merger would mean bill credits for Virginia customers and that it will maintain a corporate headquarters in Virginia. State Corporation Commission now has 6 months to review the proposed merger. Opponents say that's not enough time for a deal this big and potentially consequential. They argue NextEra wants the Commonwealth's booming data center industry as a customer and will stick Virginians with the bill. Arlington's top prosecutor is answering questions about her performance on the job. But as Michael Pope tells us, the question and answer session in Washington is not open to the public or the press.
3: Can you hear me?
4: Yes.
3: Jim Jordan, can you hear me? Because we got something to say, Jim.
5: That's Philadelphia District Attorney Larry Krasner appearing at a Capitol Hill rally in support of Arlington Prosecutor Parissa Degati Tafti shortly before her closed-door testimony to Jim Jordan's House Judiciary Committee.
3: It is no wonder they want to do their dirt in the dark. Because if we were all watching these questions and these answers, we would see Parissa Degati Tafti, who is as capable as they come, as good a communicator as there is, and as moral a person as I've met, we would see her wreck them. Question after question.
5: Also at the rally was Congressman Don Beyer of Alexandria.
6: And he's choosing to do this not in public, where the press can see it, where it can be covered live on C-SPAN and everything else, but behind closed doors, despite Parissa's many requests to have this done, sunshine, in public hearing, where everybody can hear it.
5: Last month, members of the committee had a similar hearing with the Fairfax County prosecutor, but that one was open to the public. Since that time, House Republicans have changed their approach. Reporting from Capitol Hill, I'm Michael Pope.
2: Up ahead this hour, many will be rooting for Argentina to lose to Spain in Sunday's World Cup final. How did they become the villain of the tournament? A sportswriter weighs in at 6:45. Smoke from Canadian wildfires impacting much of the region today, and hot, partly sunny skies, highs in the upper 80s to around 95 for Roanoke today. It's 6:34.
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8: It's Morning Edition from NPR News. Amy Martinez in Los Angeles, California.
9: And I'm Leila Fadel in Washington, D.C. At least two people have died and hundreds have been rescued in catastrophic flooding in Texas this week.
8: This is the second year in a row that Texas's hill country has flooded. Just over a year ago, 130 people died over the 4th of July weekend, including children and counselors from a summer camp.
9: Chelsea Zhu is a reporter with member station KUT in Austin, and she joins me now. Good morning, Chelsea.
10: Good morning.
9: So tell us about what's been going on across the state.
10: So the major flooding we've seen has been a culmination of several days of very heavy rain across large parts of Texas, especially the South Central region. Some storms have been slow moving, dropping heavy rain in some of the same areas that have already seen a lot of rain in the days before, which has made flooding more likely. Some towns have seen as much as 20 inches of rain or more since the start of the week. The weather has also been unpredictable. There was even a tornado that touched down in San Antonio on Wednesday. Here's what Chief Nim Kidd with the Texas Division of Emergency Management had to say yesterday as the state prepared for another round of storms.
11: The way that this weather pattern is setting up is difficult for the models that the meteorologists use to tell us exactly where it's going to fall and exactly how much is going to fall.
9: Chelsea, there's been more rain this year than last year, but we have fortunately seen fewer deaths. What's different?
10: It's hard to say for sure right now since we're still assessing the damage, but a few different things could contribute to that. One is, again, that it's been a full week of rain for some of these places that has built up to this severe flooding. So people have been able to see this develop over days. I also think people across the state are more aware of the risks.

0: has been voluntary, only washing your car if necessary, taking shorter showers, things like that. But mandatory restrictions could be necessary at some point, as the situation has reached historic levels.
1: We are in the second driest water year on record.
0: While this particular region is the hardest hit, most areas across the state are about 8 inches below where they should be from a total rainfall perspective this year. In other words, your typical pop-up shower or storm in the summer months isn't going to solve the problem. Virginia was in a similar situation about 24 years ago, according to David Bulova, Secretary of Natural and Historic Resources. In the wake of that drought, the state took a couple of steps to prepare for future ones. That included creating the Drought Monitoring Task Force and developing a plan for coordination between the state and its localities. That's vital for Virginians who are used to just turning on a faucet when they need water.
2: And Virginians rely on a lot of different systems. You've got the really large public systems, you've got smaller systems.
0: Right now, the water systems that supply water to the Roanoke Valley and significant parts of Central and Southside Virginia are managing. And officials hope that everyone pitching in and doing their part to conserve water will keep it that way. At Smith Mountain Lake, I'm Nick Gilmore.
3: Authorities in the Philippines have arrested three suspects in the killing of American marine biologist Kent Carpenter, a longtime professor at Old Dominion University. Police say the men broke into Carpenter's home in a planned robbery, shooting the 73-year-old. Investigators say the attack does not appear connected to Carpenter's scientific work. Ahead this hour, what's a new VCU poll indicate about the work that Governor Spanberger is doing 6 months on the job? It's the Friday Conversation with analyst Jeff Shapiro and Michael Pope at 7:45. 73 degrees now in Roanoke. Charlottesville, hazy and fog in the region, 77 degrees. Richmond has 79. The time, 7:34.
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5: It's Morning Edition from NPR News. I'm Martinez in Los Angeles, California.
6: And I'm Leila Fadel in Washington, D.C. Good morning. There's been another escalation in the week of strikes between the U.S. and Iran. The U.S. hit bridges and a tower at an important Iranian port Thursday night, Eastern Time. NPR's Jane Arraf has been following developments and joins us from Jordan. Good morning, Jane.
7: Good morning, Leila.
6: So what happened overnight?
7: Well, President Trump has been threatening to strike Iranian bridges and power plants this week if Iran didn't return to negotiations. And last night and this morning, U.S. airstrikes hit six bridges in Iran's southern Hormozgan province. That province faces the Strait of Hormuz, that key oil waterway. Iranian state TV says at least seven people were killed there, and it also reports attacks on power infrastructure. Those U.S. attacks also collapsed a tower at an Iranian port at the Gulf of Oman, according to state media. And Pete Hegseth, the U.S. Secretary of Defense, circulated an image of a collapsed tower there that had previously circulated on social media. Hmm. The U.S. military, Leila, says it struck dozens of Iranian military targets. And it says those attacks were meant to degrade Iranian military capabilities. But CENTCOM didn't mention the bridges. And as you know, attacks on infrastructure with wide civilian use under international law under some circumstances could be considered a war crime.
6: Yeah. How did Iran respond?
7: Well, Iran has retaliated by striking U.S. and other targets in the Gulf, as well as launching missiles into Jordan and Iraq. In the Kurdistan region of Iraq, which hosts Iranian Kurdish opposition bases, at least eight Kurdish opposition fighters were killed in an Iranian attack. And those attacks in the Gulf by Iran, they included ones in Qatar, which has been mediating between the U.S. and Iran. Also Bahrain, Kuwait, and Oman. And oddly, Iran says it attacked a remote special forces base in southeastern Syria, causing casualties and damage. That's the Al-Tanf base, where the U.S. says it actually pulled out troops in February. There's no comment from the U.S. military, and it's

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1: Good morning, I'm Jeff Bossert. It's 7:42. Thanks for joining us on a Friday for Morning Edition on Radio IQ. NPR's Frank Langford has tried his hand at catching crabs in the Chesapeake Bay, Maryland, as more than 5,000 commercial licenses, but tens of thousands more crab for fun. We'll find out how well he did about 15 minutes from now.
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1: Otherwise, looking at the forecast, partly sunny and hot. In addition to air quality alerts for much of the state from the Canadian wildfires, highs in the upper 80s to mid-90s today, partly cloudy tonight, couple of showers in the southwest. Smoky conditions will persist this evening, lows around 70. Showers and storms likely tomorrow when we get into the afternoon and evening hours. Highs from 81 in Wise to 95 around Roanoke, Richmond, and Fredericksburg. The heat index is high as 106. We have 73 degrees in Roanoke. Lynchburg has 74. Charlottesville, hazy and foggy, 77 degrees. Fredericksburg has had a little light rain, 76 degrees. Richmond, 79. The time is 7:45.
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1: It's Morning Edition on Radio IQ. I'm Jeff Bossert. A new poll dings Governor Spanberger, and there's new fallout from a federal investigation of Senator Louise Lucas. Radio IQ politics analyst Jeff Shapiro and Michael Pope recap the week in politics and state government.
5: All right, a lot of news to get to this week, starting with a new poll from Virginia Commonwealth University. Jeff Shapiro, this poll says the governor has slightly more disapproval than approval.
6: That's right, Michael. The VCU poll through its Wilder School indicates that the governor is not underwater exactly, but she's treading water. 47% of respondents, these were adults, not voters, disapprove of her performance as governor. 44% approve, but that's within the margin of error, approximately 5%. The point here is this is consistent with a poll earlier in this very young administration. I think the governor's endorsement of that anti-Trump gerrymander, which of course was reversed by the Virginia Supreme Court, that didn't help. And I don't know that the governor was necessarily helped by this protracted budget fight that dragged on and on and on. And of course was not Republican versus Democrat, but Democrat versus Democrat. One other point about this poll, there are some interesting findings regarding data centers. 7 in 10 Virginians oppose the continued sales tax breaks for these data centers. That was something that Senator Lucas, the finance chair, tried to do away with. Governor resisted, saying we can't change the rules. But 81% align with the governor in the view that data centers should be paying more for the electricity that they gobble and that burden that that puts on the grid. And as you know, the budget includes that user fee as recommended by the governor.
5: And we learned this week that the FBI has been listening in on telephone conversations of prominent Virginia journalists. What are they hearing?
6: Well, it's not entirely clear what they're hearing, but this is all part of this Justice Department investigation of Senator Louise Lucas. It's not exactly clear what the government is looking for, if it's looking for anything. We're told, of course, that this investigation started during the Biden years, but it seemed to swell anew under the Trump administration. And of course, Senator Lucas has been anything but kind in her assessment of the President of the United States.
5: And meanwhile, the Department of Justice in Washington, D.C. is trying to get its hands on Virginia's voter list. What do they want to do with this list?
6: Well, again, this has a lot to do with what Donald Trump keeps telling Americans that, you know, somehow, his word, the political system, the electoral system is rigged. A federal judge has told the administration that it can't have these statewide voter rolls. Again, this is going to arouse, renew suspicions that Trump is trying to meddle, if you will, using his words, rig the 2026 midterms. In the judge's decision, it was made clear that this request, at least in the view of the court, has nothing to do with these elections. Also, this is important. The Trump administration is sending in poll watchers ahead of the August 4th congressional primary, and that they're being sent into areas of the state where there are strong, strong feelings against Donald Trump, again, is going to feed suspicions that the administration is playing fast and loose, or attempting to play fast and loose, with the Virginia electoral system.
5: And then finally, former Governor Glenn Youngkin has a new gig. What is he up to?
6: Yeah, the guy who didn't have a job and really doesn't need one has one, and he's going back to his roots, the investment business, a venture capital firm. Interesting, it's going to be investing in a lot of businesses that apparently make a lot of money doing business with the federal government. Does it bring to mind the Trump notion of the swamp?
5: Well, that's all the time that we've got for this week. My name is Michael Pope, and we have been joined by politics analyst and UVA scholar Jeff Shapiro. Talk to you next week.
6: Always a pleasure.
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1: It's 7:50. Good morning. I'm Jeff Bossert. Up ahead next hour, in a primetime address last night, President Trump raised familiar claims about election integrity just months ahead of the midterm election. Tamara Keith reports. We'll also have an interview next hour with Connecticut lawmaker Jim Hines, the ranking Democrat on the House Intelligence Committee. That's in the next half hour.
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1: Smoke from Canadian wildfires impacting much of the region. The air quality, otherwise partly sunny and hot. Highs in the upper 80s to mid-90s today. Lows around 70 tonight, partly cloudy. A couple of showers in the southwest. Showers and storms are likely tomorrow, especially in the afternoon and evening. Highs in the low 80s to mid-90s for most.
8: 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I'm A. Martinez.
9: And I'm Leila Fadel. The Men's World Cup final is this weekend in New Jersey. The U.S. hosted the 94 World Cup, too. Back then, World Cup fever in the U.S. led millions of children to sign up for youth soccer. It put the sport on TV for the first time for many American viewers, and it led directly to the creation of Major League Soccer. With our colleagues at Planet Money, NPR's Becky Sullivan looked into how MLS is bringing in a new generation of fans.
10: For the past 5 weeks, a bar near downtown Chicago has had new life as one of the biggest World Cup watch parties in the country. It's a massive space. In the middle of the patio stands what basically looks like a giant arena jumbotron with games on all four sides. For the biggest matches, more than 1,000 people have packed in to watch. This is the doing of the Chicago Fire, the MLS club here in Chicago. There's team merch and sign-up sheets. They've brought players by to sign autographs. It's all one big pitch to people who've never come to a Fire game before. Tag along to watch the World Cup, and maybe you'll end up feeling like this.
11: I've never seen a game, but I want to go now.
12: Yeah, I guess I would go.
13: Yes, I would definitely be interested in going to a game.
10: Getting fans like these three, Gina Santiano, Anna Gonzalez, and Vanessa Bettino, to come out to an MLS game, that's the goal. Not just for the Fire, but for all of Major League Soccer. The question was, how to do it? An especially tricky question for Chicago, which did not host any World Cup games.
14: We had a decision to make, and one was just kind of to bury our head in the sand and just watch on TV like everyone else, or the other one was to really rally behind it, put some dollars behind it.
10: This is Dave Baldwin, the team's president of business operations. Diehard fans of the sport already follow professional soccer, so the team's strategy was to give more casual sports fans a taste of the Fire game day experience.
14: I sort of compare converting non-soccer fans to soccer fans to my experience when I go shopping at Costco, which is I never knew that I needed 800 teriyaki meatballs, but I was walking through the line, I had a chance to sample, and I said, oh my gosh, this is amazing, and I go buy one of those giant boxes.
10: 22 MLS teams are doing a promotion called First Match on Us, where they give away free tickets to first-time attendees. The idea being, get them in the door, show them a good time, then the next thing you know, they'll buy their own tickets, pick up a shirt and a scarf, start watching games on TV.
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10: This commercial is part of an 8-figure marketing campaign MLS rolled out this week called Thanks World, We'll Take It From Here. The centerpiece of the ad is, who else? Lionel Messi, the 39-year-old global star who captains the Argentina national team. 3 years ago, Messi left behind Europe's top leagues to join the MLS club Inter Miami, a blockbuster move that has already paid serious dividends for the league, says MLS chief business officer Camilo Durana.
17: There was a lot of people that thought he was coming here to retire, and it's been the opposite. Rarely do you see him getting subbed off. He wants to play the 90 minutes. He's intense. He wants to win. And I think that's carried into the World Cup.
10: This is important because there's another big audience MLS is targeting with this World Cup, the players. Durana says Messi's performance shows you don't lose a step by coming to MLS. Also, the league worked really hard to make its stadiums and training facilities part of the World Cup hosting plan to show them off to visiting teams, almost like a recruiting visit. If more quality international players join the league, that could change the perception for players and fans that MLS is a tier or two below Europe.
17: Major League Soccer players scored 10 goals in the group stage, and so I think that validates everything that we're doing, and it shows the quality that we have on the MLS pitch.
10: Messi scored 6 of those 10 group stage goals. He has since added 2 more in the knockout games. Now, on Sunday, Major League Soccer's biggest star will play on the sport's biggest stage, the World Cup final. What better advertisement than that? Becky Sullivan, NPR News, Chicago.
8: For tens of thousands of people on the Chesapeake Bay, summer means catching and eating blue crabs. NPR's Frank Langfitt recently tried his hand with the help of a local crabber.
18: So it's a little after 5 o'clock in the morning here along the Chesapeake Bay. The sun is not up yet, and we're heading out to catch some crabs.
19: My name is Jack Torney.
18: Torney's 23. Crabs commercially near Annapolis and likes to head out early to claim the best spots. Torney catches crabs on what's called a trot line.
19: What is on the lines is fresh razor clams. This is some of the best bait there is for catching Maryland blue crabs.
18: Torney drops a line the length of 8 football fields into the brown, brackish water. A half hour later, we're pulling the line up on a roller along the side of the boat. Little mesh bags of bait surface every 16 feet. Sometimes with crabs attached. So Jack is steering with his left hand, and in his right is a mesh net. And what he does is he dips it into the water and catches the crab before the crab can release from the bait. The bay and its tidal tributaries stretch more than 11,000 miles. People crab recreationally all over the shoreline. They use metal cages called crab pots, but trot lining is much more fun. You catch the crabs one by one.
19: So if you'd like to dip this line?
18: Sure, let's try it. Right, Tony hands me the net. We stare at the surface, waiting for the white flash of the crab's belly as it emerges from the water.
19: Right there, the big one.
12: Oh! I missed it. I was too slow.
19: A little too slow, but also you didn't dig deep enough under him.
12: I did not go deep enough to get him.
18: The line moves fast. Crabs have great vision and can drop off quickly. Tony coaches me. He says sometimes you have to dip the net 3 feet below the surface to catch them.
19: Right there, that's a crab.
12: Oh!
19: You got him, man. I got him.
12: Yeah, I finally went deeper like you told me to. You just got to go really deep, dig deep underneath of him. I just got him. When I caught him, you couldn't even see him. He was so far down in the water. It was so murky.
19: Let me speed up just a tad.
12: Oh, I got him.
19: Oh, that's a doubler.
12: Doubler.
19: Yeah.
12: Awesome.
18: I have no idea what a doubler is. Turns out it's a male crab carrying a female underneath. This is fun. I really love this part of it. I love the hunting for the crabs.
19: I agree. That's one of my favorite parts, too.
12: Part of it, I wasn't...
19: Right there.
12: Got him.
18: We continue down the line. I get faster, dig deeper.
12: Oh, he's pretty big. That's a jumbo.
19: Right there.
12: Oh.
18: After 10 minutes, I'm already tired. But I've also brought in a dozen crabs. Frank Lake at NPR News on the Chesapeake Bay.
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8: Good morning. President Trump's speech about election fraud did not have evidence of illegal voting. NPR's Tam Keith sees Trump laying the groundwork for calling the midterms unfair if Republicans lose. It's Morning Edition from NPR News.
1: With all the drought conditions in Virginia, how are the levels at area lakes for boaters? That story's up in a few minutes.
8: The ex-wife of the ICE officer who killed a man in Maine says he abused her, and after the shooting, asked her not to talk about it. I'm Amy Martinez.
9: And I'm Layla Fulton. She does talk about trying to warn people about him for decades. Also, Texas's Hill Country has flooded for the second year in a row. Lessons from last year may have saved lives. And what's different in the new cholesterol drug approved by the FDA? It's Friday, July 17th. On this day in 1902, Willis Carrier came up with designs that would lead to the first air conditioning system. The news is next.
23: Live from NPR News in Washington, I'm Windsor Johnston. Wildfire smoke from Canada is seeping into large parts of the United States, pushing air quality to unhealthy levels from the Dakotas to the Midwest and East Coast. NPR's Kristen Wright reports pollution has reached dangerous levels in some areas, with the Washington Monument sitting behind a haze of smoke.
24: The air quality is expected to get worse throughout the day in D.C., where you can smell the smoke at times. Officials issued a code red alert and categorize the air quality as very unhealthy. Detroit, Chicago, and New York are experiencing some of the worst air quality in the world, according to rankings by IQ Air. And meteorologists say it's among the worst in years. Parts of Pennsylvania hit code purple, which is worse than red. Smoke from more than 800 wildfires burning in Canada is able to travel long distances, and the summer heat can make the air quality even worse. Officials are advising people to stay indoors especially older adults, children, and those with health issues. Kristen Wright, NPR News, Washington.
23: President Trump used a primetime speech from the White House last night to address election security. The White House also released declassified documents it says support the president's claims of voting irregularities and foreign interference in the 2020 election. NPR's Miles Parks reports.
0: He hit on a bunch of the themes that will sound really familiar to anyone who's heard the president over the last few years. The idea that voting machines can't be trusted, the idea that non-citizens are voting in mass in American elections, shadowy schemes by foreign governments to try to influence voting, that sort of thing. But our team at NPR started looking through all of these documents that the White House published, and it's not really clear what is actually new here that impacts our understanding of the security of America's elections.
23: It's NPR's Miles Parks reporting. President Trump also accused China of interfering in the 2020 election, a claim Beijing denies. The United States is expanding its airstrike campaign against Iran. The U.S. military struck Iranian bridges and power infrastructure overnight. NPR's Jana Rapp reports Tehran retaliated by hitting military targets across the region.
3: The U.S. military says it struck dozens of Iranian targets overnight in attacks meant to degrade Iranian military capability. The targets included six bridges in a southern Iranian province along the Strait of Hormuz and electrical installations. Deliberate attacks on civilian infrastructure could be considered war crimes under international law. Iran said it struck U.S. military targets in Qatar, Bahrain, Kuwait, and Oman in retaliation. In the Kurdistan region of Iraq, an opposition group said at least eight Iranian Kurdish fighters were killed in an Iranian airstrike. Jane Araf, NPR News, Amman.
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1: Radio IQ News, I'm Jeff Bossert. The Roanoke Valley and nearby areas continue to suffer from an extended drought. Earlier this month, the Western Virginia Water Authority implemented voluntary conservation measures, asking customers to reduce their water use. Thursday, Water Authority Executive Director Mike McAvoy told its board its reservoirs are holding up despite the drought.
5: The reservoirs are looking great, 65% full at Carpenter's Cove. The rain we had slowed the rate of descent there. We've actually added 2 feet of water in the Spring Hollow Reservoir. We're at 18 feet down or 77.8%. So doing what they're supposed to be doing. Both of those are more than 400 days of available capacity.
1: A Water Authority spokesperson says the region is still quite pretty far away from mandatory restrictions, but things could change. The state's drought monitoring task force declared a drought emergency in the Roanoke Valley and parts of Southside Wednesday, but water restrictions are still just voluntary. The water levels at Smith Mountain and Leesville Lakes have been down several feet this summer, creating dangerous conditions for boaters. The dams that form the lakes are operated by Appalachian Power as a hydroelectric project, and the company has to release a mandated volume of water to keep the Roanoke River flowing downstream. Now the company says it has permission from state regulators to release less water that will help slow the drops in lake levels if the drought continues. Appalachian says there will still be enough water moving downstream for ecological purposes, but recreation activities could be impacted. Google has announced plans to build three data center campuses in Chesterfield County, a major investment aimed at expanding its cloud and AI infrastructure. According to the Richmond Times-Dispatch, local officials say the project could bring hundreds of jobs and millions in revenue, but residents are raising concerns about energy use, water demand, and traffic. County leaders promise transparency as environmental reviews move forward. Former Virginia Governor Glenn Youngkin has been keeping a low profile since leaving office in January, but he's not out of the spotlight entirely. Youngkin recently joined Fairfax-based investment firm Red Cell as chairman and partner. According to the Richmond Times-Dispatch, Red Cell, which is based in Tyson's Corner, works in national security, cyber, and health care. Ahead this hour, the Food and Drug Administration has approved a powerful new kind of cholesterol-lowering drug. More on that from Rob Stein in 15 minutes. Quick reminder, a code red quality air quality alert is in place for northwestern and central Virginia, as well as Richmond today. Smoke from Canadian wildfires creating poor air quality, otherwise partly sunny, hot. Highs in the upper 80s to mid-90s today. Partly cloudy overnight, couple of showers in the southwest, lows around 70. Showers and storms are likely tomorrow, especially by afternoon and evening. We have 69 degrees in Blacksburg, Roanoke 74, 79 degrees in Lynchburg, Danville 77. Haze in the Charlottesville area right now, 79 degrees. Hazy 77 degrees in Fredericksburg, Richmond has 79.
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9: It's Morning Edition from NPR News. I'm Leila Fadel in Washington, D.C.
8: And I'm A. Martinez in Los Angeles, California. President Trump gave a primetime speech about elections that did not provide any new evidence that fraudulent votes have been cast. Trump has sown doubts about election security for years, including insisting that he won in 2020, which he did not.
9: Last night, he talked about foreign governments trying to sway election results and how voting machines can be hacked, both things that have been known for years. He declassified intelligence reports he said supported his claims of, quote, shocking vulnerabilities in elections.
8: In a few minutes, we'll hear from Congressman Jim Himes, the top Democrat on the House Intelligence Committee, about what he sees in those documents. We start with Trump's political motivations for giving a speech about election security.
9: Here to walk us through those politics is NPR senior political correspondent Tamara Keith. Hi, Tam.
7: Good morning.
9: Good morning. Why is the president renewing his claims that U.S. elections are not secure or that the system lacks integrity?
7: President Trump has questioned the fairness of every election going back at least to 2016, an election he won. Now we're in another election year. The courts have blocked his executive actions to change election administration, and he has tried every lever he can to push Congress to pass the Save America Act, which would, among other things, require proof of citizenship to vote. He even recently refused to sign a big, popular, bipartisan bill addressing the cost of housing in, quote, protest about the Save America Act. That didn't move the needle. So last night, he commanded the national airwaves in a way that only a president can to once again push for it.
11: Addressing this crisis of election security demands that Congress must pass the Save America Act. How easy is that to do unless you want to cheat? The only reason you wouldn't do it is you want to cheat.
9: Okay, that's the president making that claim, doing a call to action. How likely is that to affect the Save America Act's chances of passage?
7: It doesn't have the vote it needs to pass in the Senate. Yes, Republicans control that chamber, but it can't get past a filibuster without Democratic votes. And even if Republicans tried procedural moves to get around the filibuster, it doesn't look like there's enough Republican support to pass this either. And here's the thing. This is an election year, and there are a lot of Republicans on the ballot who would much rather focus on the issue voters repeatedly say is most important to them, the cost of living.
9: Did the president speak to those affordability concerns?
7: Very briefly, he went through sort of our greatest hits reel of the first 18 months back in office. No tax on tips, a blockbuster stock market. There was a brief mention of a recent inflation report that showed some improvement. He said very little about the war with Iran, which has driven up prices. And if you just step back here, it's remarkable. If you told me the president was going to give an address to the nation from the White House this week, a week where the Iran ceasefire broke down and he has ordered nightly bombing raids on Iranian targets, the assumption would be that he needed to address this escalation. But that is not what he did.
9: Wow. Should we expect Trump to keep talking about this elections?
7: Yes. I mean, he's still talking about 2020. The phrase he used in that clip we played, unless you want to cheat, is the president of the United States laying the groundwork to say that the elections this fall, where Republicans are widely expected to take losses, won't be fair. He talked a lot about vulnerabilities in the system, but didn't offer any proof that they'd been exploited. But it doesn't take finding a smoking gun to sow doubts and potentially depress voter turnout. And that might be self-defeating. Trump needs voters who often sit out midterms but show up for him to vote in big numbers for Republican members of Congress not named Trump.
9: NPR's Tamara Keith, thank you so much for that reporting.
7: You're welcome.
8: For more about the White House release of intelligence documents about election security, we've called up the top Democrat on the House Intelligence Committee, Representative Jim Himes of Connecticut. Congressman, you wrote an op-ed for the New York Times before the speech titled, "Trump's Election Denial Has Never Been More Dangerous." So did he deliver the speech you expected?
13: His delivery was actually a great deal more brazen than I thought. I thought, if you read my editorial, that he might, sort of pick and choose intelligence to point to something more ominous than reality. But let me not put too fine a point on it. The president lied to the American people last night. He made a case that our elections were corrupt. Now, by the way, not the 2016 election that he won or the 2024 election that he won, but the 2020 election, which he did not actually win. Apparently, Democrats forgot, or the Chinese or others forgot, how to compromise elections in the two that he won. But the point is that it is an utterly false statement to say that our elections are corrupt. He made the argument that the Chinese had done a massive election interference. That's just flat out false. And if you want to check that, I would urge you to do what the president urged you to do, which is to look at whitehouse.gov, go to the section on Chinese interference, and what you will see is documents with which I am familiar in my role as a member of the Gang of Eight that are almost completely redacted.
8: Congressman, you said more brazen than you thought. What was the most brazen part?
13: Well, probably the most – our elections are not corrupt. They are fair and free, and that is sort of an undebatable fact based on the evidence that is out there. The Chinese election interference never occurred. What troubled me most, quite frankly, was the third big lie, that there had been this grand conspiracy, this deep state action to keep the actual intelligence from the American people. Again, a complete lie, and though it gets a little esoteric, there is a public report. An intelligence community assessment issued in January. By the way, the report was created under then Director of National Intelligence John Ratcliffe. That's Donald Trump's guy. And it highlighted a dissent inside the intelligence community. One individual from the Director of National Intelligence Office on Cyber said that he believed that perhaps the Chinese had actually tried to not change voting tallies or whatever, but to influence the election. That dissent is prominently featured in that public ICA, it's known as, an intelligence community assessment. Mm-hmm. So this notion that there was a grand conspiracy is flat out false.
8: Now, we just heard from a reporter, Tamara Keith, who mentioned that Trump is possibly setting up a reaction if Republicans lose in November, that the election was not fair. Do Democrats have a plan to make sure that people can trust the results in November?
13: Yeah, look, all we can do is point people to the facts, and the facts are there for all to see, including, by the way, on the documents that the president touted last night. But I will also tell you that we are participating in much broader efforts to make sure that at the most local level, which is where elections are administered, that those administrators know the law. For example, that federal officers cannot appear with weapons at voting sites, which is something I'm sure the president will consider, having watched what happened on January 6, 2021, when his people attacked the Capitol of the United States. And we're making sure that there will be plenty of witnesses and others to at least record any attempted shenanigans by, civilians or government employees, heaven forbid, who are acting on the president's behalf.
8: Congressman, what do you say to voters who, no matter what is presented in terms of evidence, are dug in with the belief that elections are somehow rigged or not on the up and up?
13: Well, you ask a question that has been exceedingly painful in both of Trump's presidencies. He has supporters who, if he tells them that the moon is made of green cheese, there is no fact, there is no evidence that will cause them to disbelieve whatever it is that the president says. The good news is that's a relatively small percentage of people. But I'm trying to remind everybody, again, just look at the evidence and consider what I said before. Apparently, the two elections that he won were fine, but the one that everybody knows he lost was not fine. It's just sort of absurd. Now, here's the key point. America will get the democracy that its citizenry deserves. And if we have become a citizenry that is so obsessed with social media and willing to make conclusions based on no evidence, we'll lose our democracy. And quite frankly, that's what Donald Trump is counting on.
8: Congressman Jim Himes from Connecticut. He's a top Democrat on the House Permanent Select Committee on Intelligence. Thank you for joining us.
13: Thank you.
9: President Trump's longtime teleprompter operator was not running the prompter last night. Gabe Perez is on unpaid leave because he allegedly made nearly $100,000 by placing bets on what Trump would or would not say in speeches. He used the prediction market site Kalshi. Perez has worked for the president since 2016 and got a shout out from Trump on the campaign trail in Reno in 2024.
10: I have a guy, Gabe. He's excellent. I've had some real bad ones, but I have Gabe. Some of the bad ones, they go so fast, you know, I will go and pop, pop, pop, pop, pop, pop, pop, pop. I say, slow the damn down. No, a good one is really like gold.
8: Kalshi surveillance systems detected unusual behavior around presidential speeches, and an investigation led to Perez. That's according to two people with knowledge of the investigation who were not authorized to speak publicly. Perez is now in settlement talks with federal regulators. White House Press Secretary Karoline Leavitt addressed this during Thursday's press briefing.
14: I'm aware of the report. The president is too. I spoke with him about it. He believes it's deeply unfortunate and frankly a disgrace.
9: Kalshi froze about $90,000 of Perez's profits, and he has been banned from betting on the site. White House staff have been warned not to use government information on prediction market sites. The behavior could also be criminally prosecuted. Columbia University law professor Joshua Mitz studies market manipulation and insider trading.
15: Legally, it's not always straightforward whether the person was in fact receiving confidential information or not.
8: He doesn't think this kind of insider betting, though, is widespread.
15: For most people in positions of power, this will be too risky to justify the few thousand dollars that they might make.
8: And Mitz says as prosecutors and regulators catch insider trading, it will deter people from trying.

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1: 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It's 8:29. 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
2: Before the U.S.-Iran war, about one-fifth of the world's oil passed freely through the Strait of Hormuz. Now Iran controls the strait and ship traffic is stalled. What precedent does that set for other waterways?
3: What now, the U.K. or Morocco claiming control over the Strait of Gibraltar, or Malaysia claiming control over the Balkan Strait?
2: I'm Elsa Chang. 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
6: Live from NPR News in Washington, I'm Dave Mattingly. It's official, former Manchester Mayor Andy Burnham is now the leader of Britain's governing Labour Party.
7: This is a proud moment you have given me and my family today, and an emotional one. But it is one for which I am ready.
6: Burnham was speaking in London today after he was officially declared Labour leader at a special conference. On Monday, Burnham scheduled to be sworn in as Britain's 59th prime minister, replacing Keir Starmer. The U.S. military has carried out a sixth consecutive night of airstrikes against Iran. U.S. Central Command says Navy ships, fighter jets, and drones hit dozens of Iranian targets in these latest strikes amid the renewed naval blockade of the Strait of Hormuz. The stepped-up attacks are pushing oil and gasoline prices higher. President Trump is renewing his push for Congress to pass the Save America Act, which would require proof of citizenship to register to vote in federal elections. The president repeated his call during last night's primetime address, where he raised concerns about election vulnerabilities and past election results without revealing new evidence of fraudulent votes. The president spoke for nearly 30 minutes from the White House, less than 4 months before the November midterm elections. This is NPR News from Washington.
1: 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Data centers have been a hot topic across Virginia for months now, and that includes how much water the facilities need to keep their servers cool. During an event about the state's ongoing drought Thursday at Smith Mountain Lake, Governor Abigail Spanberger was asked about the voluntary request for Virginians to conserve water, even while data centers need so much of it. She said she's not going to, quote, defend any large industry when everyday Virginians are being impacted, but
8: we have had record low rainfall for nearly 1 year, and that is the primary central cause of the

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2: I'm Scott Tong. After 6 decades of population decline, Detroit is seeing people come back. The Motor City is back on its feet, wages are up, abandoned houses are down, and the new mayor, Mary Sheffield, faces new challenges to keep it all going. We talk to her next time here and now.

0: The Radio IQ forecast, smoke from Canadian wildfires will create poor air quality today. Code red, air quality alert in place for several areas, including Charlottesville, Fredericksburg, and Richmond. Otherwise, partly sunny, hot today, highs in the upper 80s to mid-90s. Tonight, partly cloudy, couple of showers in the southwest. Smoky conditions continue, lows around 70. Showers and storms are likely Saturday, especially in the afternoon and evening. Highs range from 81 in Wise to 95 for Richmond and Fredericksburg. Heat index as high as 106. 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

0: The Radio IQ forecast, smoke from Canadian wildfires will create poor air quality today. Code red, air quality alert in place for several areas, including Charlottesville, Fredericksburg, and Richmond. Otherwise, partly sunny, hot today, highs in the upper 80s to mid-90s. Tonight, partly cloudy, couple showers in the southwest. Smoky conditions continue, lows around 70. Showers and storms are likely Saturday, especially in the afternoon and evening. Highs range from 81 in Wise to 95 for Richmond and Fredericksburg. Heat index as high as 106. 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
3: I'm Scott Tong. After 6 decades of population decline, Detroit is seeing people come back. The Motor City is back on its feet, wages are up, abandoned houses are down, and the new mayor, Mary Sheffield, faces new challenges to keep it all going. We talk to her next time here and now.

0: He insisted he acted in self-defense, she says, a claim she doesn't believe based on the abuse she says she suffered at his hands.
1: He hit me, choked me, and there was an incident where we had been fighting and I walked away and I got in the shower and he comes in with a gun and points it at me and tells me that he's going to blow my brains all over the bathtub.
0: There are no police reports to corroborate this story. Ashley says she was trauma bonded to Brulette and would always recant her story, even when she was the one to call the authorities. But there is a voicemail message. It's from November, when Ashley had filed a restraining order against Brulette. It goes on for 3 minutes and it ends with this threat.
2: Do I think that you should have your throat cuts or should have had them cut? Yep.
0: She says what the world has seen of her ex-husband this week is the violent man she's been trying to warn others about for decades. When their marriage had collapsed and they were in the middle of a vicious divorce back in 2009, she says she reached out to Brulette's platoon leader. He was with the Maine Army National Guard. She offered to fax over paperwork showing that he'd been diagnosed as having manic bipolar disorder and borderline schizophrenia, but they dismissed it as ravings of a bitter ex-wife, she says. A couple years later, Brulette was deployed to Afghanistan. He returned with post-traumatic stress disorder. She says that made her even more fearful of him. Then at the end of last year, when Brulette first told Ashley he'd been hired by ICE, she didn't know what to make of it.
1: I honestly thought that he was being delusional and I didn't believe it.
0: An ICE spokesperson said the agency will not confirm or deny whether Brulette was the ICE officer responsible for Duran Guerrero's death. They said that the ICE officer in question has, quote, nearly a decade of federal law enforcement experience with required training. Ashley questions whether there was a background check. If there had been, they might have seen a trail of violence, like the time in 2022, when Ashley says Child Protective Services and the police were both called to his home after he threw his then 13-year-old daughter through a coffee table.
1: Through a glass coffee table, yes.
0: Now, Ashley is distraught over this week's events, that someone has lost their life.
1: I feel like even though I tried to bring awareness to his mental health conditions before and I got ignored, that I really need to push and be heard now and hopefully prevent something like this from happening again.
0: The Department of Homeland Security and the FBI are overseeing the investigation into Duran Guerrero's killing. Vanessa Romo, NPR News.
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9: And I'm Peter O'Dowd in Phoenix. It's Here and Now. If the living legend behind the classic 1987 movie La Bamba is like the Shakespeare of Chicano theater, then why don't more

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7: And I'm Peter O'Dowd in Phoenix. It's Here and Now. For the second summer in a row, catastrophic floods are sweeping through central Texas. Rescue teams have helped more than 200 people escape rising floodwaters on the Guadalupe River and beyond. At least two people have died. And it is bringing back painful memories of the devastating flash floods from last summer that killed dozens of young girls at a summer camp. Lucio Vasquez has been out reporting for the Texas Newsroom. He's with us now. Lucio, where are you, and what have you been seeing?
8: Yeah, so I'm in Kerrville currently, and I've been seeing basically what I can amount as deja vu. It's a very large river right now. Granted, it is considerably lower than it was previously over the week, but after speaking with residents, that feeling of deja vu, I think, is permeating throughout the entire Hill Country right now.
7: Yeah, thankfully, the death toll is much, much lower than last year, but I'm also seeing

0: Dr. Lucianne Wolkowicz, astronomer at SETI, and Dr. Chelsea Jaramillo, philosopher and ethicist at SETI. Coming up after the break, fabulous fleas, luscious leeches, and bountiful bloodworms exploring the wild, weird world of parasites. This is Science Friday from WNYC Studios.
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9: This is Science Friday. I'm Flora Lichtman. Dr. Dino Martens has plucked maggots out of a dead elephant, pulled botflies out of camel snot, and let a horsefly feast on him consentingly. Why? Because he's obsessed with parasites. Dino is an entomologist who grew up in rural Kenya. He's worked all over the world to try to understand how insects keep this planet alive. And along the way, he met some of the world's most iconic freeloaders. Dino describes his journey into science and his love of parasites in his new book, Hidden Creatures, Luscious Leeches, Bashful Botflies, and the Wondrous History-Shaping World of Parasites. Dino, welcome to Science Friday.
10: Thank you so much, Flora. Delighted to be here.
9: I am delighted to have you. And I have to spend right off the bat a minute on those adjectives. Luscious leeches, bashful botflies. I feel like you are doing the most to try to rebrand parasites. Why?
10: Absolutely. So first of all, parasites are disgusting. I accept that. And they can be deadly as well. But they are also part of the fabric of life. And I think for me, as a naturalist, as a scientist, if we're going to learn about things that are beautiful and interesting, we also have to learn about things that are disgusting and maybe even slightly sort of disturbing.
9: I'm sold. I mean, what makes a parasite a parasite? Is it just you're a moocher?
10: You know, that's a really fantastic question because there isn't a single definition of parasites. And if we think about a parasite being something that, you know, feeds on other things, but in what units is one of the things that biologists kind of debate. And I remember E.O. Wilson saying that, you know, he really liked precise definitions, and his definition was centered on the idea of a parasite being anything that fed on its prey in units of less than one.
9: What does that mean, a unit of less than one?
10: So if you were a cow grazing on grass,

0: Coming up next, a political movement in India that started as satire but is now galvanizing disillusioned youth. 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

0: Coming up, a Pennsylvania prison tries a Scandinavian approach to corrections, and it's getting good reviews from inmates and guards. 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
1: Some showers and storms lie ahead this weekend. Your Radio IQ forecast. Pretty cloudy tonight with some lingering smoke from Canadian wildfires. Possibly a shower or rumble of thunder for the western part of the state. Low temperatures in the upper 60s and mid 70s. Scattered showers and storms for Saturday, especially into the afternoon and evening. Some strong to severe storms possible with damaging wind gusts the primary threat. Highs from the upper 70s for parts of southwest Virginia to 97 for Richmond.
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0: 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A new poll dings Governor Spanberger, and there's new fallout from a federal investigation of Senator Louise Lucas. Radio IQ politics analyst Jeff Shapiro and Michael Pope recap the week in politics and state government.
1: All right, a lot of news to get to this week, starting with a new poll from Virginia Commonwealth University. Jeff Shapiro, this poll says the governor has slightly more disapproval than approval.
2: That's right, Michael. The VCU poll through its Wilder School indicates that the governor is not underwater exactly, but she's treading water. 47% of respondents, these were adults, not voters, disapprove of her performance as governor. 44% approve. But that's within the margin of error, approximately 5%. The point here is this is consistent with a poll earlier in this very young administration. I think the governor's endorsement of that anti-Trump gerrymander, which of course was reversed by the Virginia Supreme Court, that didn't help. And I don't know that the governor was necessarily helped by this protracted budget fight that dragged on and on and on. And of course was not Republican versus Democrat, but Democrat versus Democrat. One other point about this poll, there are some interesting findings regarding data centers. 7 in 10 Virginians oppose the continued sales tax breaks for these data centers. That was something that Senator Lucas, the finance chair, tried to do away with. Governor resisted, saying we can't change the rules. But 81% align with the governor in the view that data centers should be paying more for the electricity that they gobble and that burden that that puts on the grid. And as you know, the budget includes that user fee as recommended by the governor.
1: And we learned this week that the FBI has been listening in on telephone conversations of prominent Virginia journalists. What are they hearing?
2: Well, it's not entirely clear what they're hearing, but this is all part of this Justice Department investigation of Senator Louise Lucas. It's not exactly clear what the government is looking for, if it's looking for anything. We're told, of course, that this investigation started during the Biden years, but it seemed to swell anew under the Trump administration. And of course, Senator Lucas has been anything but kind in her assessment of the President of the United States.
1: And meanwhile, the Department of Justice in Washington, D.C. is trying to get its hands on Virginia's voter list. What do they want to do with this list?
2: Well, again, this has a lot to do with what Donald Trump keeps telling Americans that, you know, somehow his word, the political system, the electoral system is rigged. A federal judge has told the administration that it can't have these statewide voter rolls. Again, this is going to arouse, renew suspicions that Trump is trying to meddle, if you will, using his words, rig the 2026 midterms. In the judge's decision, it was made clear that this request, at least in the view of the court, has nothing to do with these elections. Also, this is important. The Trump administration is sending in poll watchers ahead of the August 4th congressional primary, and that they're being sent into areas of the state where there are strong, strong feelings against Donald Trump, again, is going to feed suspicions that the administration is playing fast and loose, or attempting to play fast and loose, with the Virginia electoral system.
1: And then finally, former Governor Glenn Youngkin has a new gig. What is he up to?
2: Yeah, the guy who didn't have a job and really doesn't need one has one, and he's going back to his roots, the investment business, a venture capital firm. Interesting. It's going to be investing in a lot of businesses that apparently make a lot of money doing business with the federal government. Does it bring to mind the Trump notion of the swamp?
1: Well, that's all the time that we've got for this week. My name is Michael Pope, and we have been joined by politics analyst and UVA scholar Jeff Shapiro. Talk to you next week.
2: Always a pleasure.
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0: Air quality alerts remain in place through the evening for much of the states, thanks to the Canadian wildfire smoke with the poorest air quality in the Shenandoah Valley, Richmond area, and Northern Virginia.
6: It's All Things Considered from NPR News. I'm Scott Detrow.
7: And I'm Elsa Chang. 48 teams began the journey, and more than 5 weeks later, just two remain. Argentina and Spain are the last teams standing, set to face off Sunday in the 2026 World Cup soccer final at MetLife Stadium in New Jersey. From Barcelona to Buenos Aires, fans are dreaming of glory and bracing for heartbreak, as we hear from Natalie Alcoba in Argentina, and first, Miguel Macias in Spain.
8: It's late July in Spain, and on weekends, the cities begin to empty. Millions head to the coast, seeking relief from the summer heat along Spain's nearly 5,000 miles of coastline. By Sunday, towns like this one in southern Spain will become giant open-air living rooms, with families and friends spilling into the streets, gathering around outdoor screens for the World Cup final. People like Rafael Cortés. Cortés says he's hoping that one player, Lamine Yamal, shines on Sunday. Lamine Yamal, that's the name you hear about the most. The teenage soccer sensation who has become the face of Spain's new generation. Songs have been written about him. He only celebrated his 19th birthday this week, and the symbolism isn't lost on anyone. Argentina's legendary Lionel Messi, who once cradled and bathed an infant Yamal during a charity photo shoot in Barcelona, will now face him in a World Cup final. It's football's old master against the player many in Spain hope will define its future. For generations, Spanish fans watched teams full of talent fall short on football's biggest stage, until 2010, when they won their first World Cup in South Africa. La Roja Baila, The Red Once Dance, became the soundtrack of Spain's national team and of the joy that came with winning. That is the feeling Spain is chasing again. Argentina is playing on Sunday for a place in history. Spain is playing for belief. That winning wasn't just the memory, but it wasn't all a dream. Miguel Macias, NPR News, Spain.
7: In a Buenos Aires cantina with football jerseys hanging from the ceiling like garlands, two friends are talking about what else? Argentina at the World Cup.
9: Para los argentinos, diría que es de las pocas alegrías que tenemos.
7: For many Argentines, I'd say this is one of the few sources of joy we have, watching the national team, says Jorge Neme, a sociologist. On the restaurant's TVs, clips of Lionel Messi's magical plays from his team's semi-final victory over England are playing on a loop. What I really value, says Neme's friend, economist Eduardo Hecker, is how we won. It wasn't just about grit and courage, although we showed plenty of both. They also played football. The style matters. The way we play matters. The message of perseverance resonates strongly for Argentines who are often struggling through economic or social crises. Against the odds, 39-year-old Messi has led Argentina back to another World Cup final after a string of dramatic comeback victories. Now, an infectious electricity is pulsing through the country ahead of Sunday's showdown with Spain.
10: Wednesday's victory against England sent millions of euphoric people out on the streets, from the biggest cities to the smallest towns. Sabrina Carlos was among them, celebrating with her young daughters and her husband, who was wrapped in the Argentina flag. She says the players have shown a lesson that goes beyond football, the importance of never giving up. It's like the worse it gets, the more they try. That's a life lesson. Jorge Neme, the sociologist in the restaurant, says the players are connecting with a cross-section of Argentines in a special way.
11: La significación de los festejos y el entusiasmo en las calles.
10: The meaning behind these celebrations, the excitement in the streets, Neme says, has to do with the fact that Argentina is in a long process of economic and social decline, and somehow, football offers a chance at a second opportunity, a chance to rewrite the story, and that's what's happening. Come what may against Spain on Sunday, both friends say nothing will take away the joy of having come this far. From Buenos Aires, I'm Natalie Alcoba for NPR.
6: Above the clouds, on the peaks of the Andes in South America, lives the world's highest-dwelling mammal.
7: Not a mountain goat, nor a llama, but the Andean leaf-eared mouse.
12: Until a few years ago, we didn't know that mice can live at such high elevations.
6: Guillermo D'Elia is a biologist at Austral University of Chile. He's part of a team studying life on some of the highest peaks in the Americas, places that were once thought to be too cold and too low in oxygen for mammals to survive. Their findings, published last week in the journal Science, help explain how these mice live in places once thought uninhabitable.
12: This species, it lives from sea level up to the highest elevation that we have recorded is 6,700 meters, right? That's altitude is well over the vegetation line, you know, so there's nothing up there.
7: At almost 22,000 feet, there are no trees or bushes to hide in and very little oxygen. So finding mice there raised an obvious question. How are they surviving? The only way to find out was to catch one.
13: Un ratón, mira, un ratón. Un ratón, yay. Puedes levantar esa piedra, está ahí.
6: After chasing a mouse as it darted from stone to stone, the researchers finally had their first specimen. When they analyzed it, they discovered genetic adaptations that helped the mice survive the freezing temperatures and low oxygen above the tree line.
12: They have adaptations at the molecular level, you know, at the genetic level, the genomic level, to generate body heat, also to deal with the low levels of oxygen.
7: The team's lead researcher is Jay Storrs from the University of Nebraska. He says those adaptations offer a rare chance to see how evolution solves some of nature's toughest challenges.
14: We identified a number of genes related to energy metabolism that appear to play a key role in enabling the high elevation mice to sustain high rates of aerobic metabolism, even in low oxygen conditions.
7: Those same genetic traits could also help researchers understand conditions where the human body is deprived of oxygen, like during a stroke, for example, or when living with heart or lung diseases.
14: And so there's a lot that we can learn from animals that have naturally adapted to low oxygen conditions. It can provide us with some ideas about how to treat human diseases that involve hypoxia.
6: A tiny mouse living at the edge of what's survivable and helping scientists understand how life adapts when it's pushed to its limits.

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0: It's All Things Considered from NPR News. I'm Elsa Chang.
5: And I'm Scott Detrow. Something Elsa and I appreciate, the 80s are back.
0: That's right. At least this week they are. That's what the pop charts say.
6: You've got Madonna at number one, Bruce Springsteen, Journey, and of course, Michael Jackson's album Thriller is still in the top 10.
5: First, this newscast.
7: Live from NPR News in New York City, I'm Doahli Saikautau. Homeland Security Secretary Mark Wayne Mullen says the Department of Homeland Security has found more than 250,000 potential non-citizens who registered to vote in at least four states.
8: This isn't about rehashing the 2020 election. This is just exposing what took place and to make sure it never happens again.
7: He did not say how DHS came up with that number. Speaking to reporters earlier today, Mullen also echoed President Trump's assertion that election security is national security. In a public address last night, President Trump repeated his claims of election fraud in the 2020 election. The United Kingdom's ruling party has named the former mayor of Manchester, England, Andy Burnham, as its leader, paving the way for him to succeed Keir Starmer as prime minister on Monday. NPR's Lauren Frere reports from London.
9: My honour to declare that the duly elected leader of the Labour Party is Andy Burnham.
10: Burnham succeeds caretaker Prime Minister Starmer, whom polls showed failed to convince voters that change was coming amid rising costs of living and slow growth. In his first speech as ruling party leader, Burnham said the UK has, quote, turned its back on working class communities that were once the centre-left Labour Party's base.
11: And that's what we're going to do, everybody. We're going to give them hope.
10: He promised to unite his party, reverse the privatization of various industries, and devolve power away from the capital to municipal and regional authorities. Burnham's expected to meet the king and get sworn in as prime minister on Monday. Lauren Frayer, NPR News, London.
7: Secretary of State Marco Rubio is expected to travel to the Philippines this weekend to attend a regional summit of leaders from the Indo-Pacific and Southeast Asia. He also plans to meet China's foreign minister on the sidelines of this summit. This is NPR.
12: Radio IQ News, I'm Craig Wright. The electric vehicle market in Virginia is experiencing a distinct slowdown in sales growth. The Richmond Times-Dispatch reports a number of potential causes for that, including a high upfront cost associated with switching to electric. There are also ongoing concerns about the convenience and availability of public charging infrastructure. A federal tax credit for purchasing electric vehicles was also allowed to expire last year. A small clause in a federal budget proposal could threaten protected oyster reefs in the Chesapeake Bay. Catherine Hafner from WHRO in Norfolk reports.
13: Along Pleasure House Creek in Virginia Beach, tens of millions of oysters come into view at low tide.
14: This was our biggest reef project ever. And most successful ever.
13: That's Brent James with Lynnhaven River Now, which installed this oyster reef several years ago. It's among thousands of acres of so-called sanctuary reefs built to boost wild oysters around the bay. But Congress is considering a budget bill that would strip reefs like these of protection. After a few years, they'd be open for commercial harvest. James worries that it would wipe out all their hard work and the millions the government has spent to build these projects.
14: Come back in 20 years and probably this whole inland inlet is going to be covered with oysters. If they're allowed to be taken, then all bets are off.
13: The change would also make it harder to achieve long-term federal goals for cleaning up the bay. Catherine Hafner, WHRO News.
12: It's been a hazy couple of days across the Commonwealth thanks to smoke from Canadian wildfires. Air quality alerts remain in place for most of the state through the evening. The Shenandoah Valley, the Richmond area, and Northern Virginia have the poorest air quality. Smoke should become less of an issue tomorrow and beyond as some rain is set to move into our region, but older adults, children, and those with heart or lung disease should still be cautious. The rest of your Radio IQ forecast, a pretty cloudy night with some lingering smoke, a possibility of a shower or rumble of thunder for the western part of the state, overnight lows in the upper 60s and mid-70s. Scattered showers and thunderstorms for the day tomorrow, especially into the afternoon and evening. Some strong to severe storms possible, with damaging wind gusts the primary threat. Breezy overall with highs from the upper 70s for parts of southwest Virginia to 97 for Richmond.
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5: It's All Things Considered from NPR News. I'm Scott Detrow in Washington.
16: And I'm Elsa Chang in Culver City, California. Lettuce from Mexico is linked to a multi-state outbreak of cyclospora, and the Food and Drug Administration is now warning people not to eat shredded iceberg lettuce served at Taco Bell locations in the affected states. NPR's Allison Aubrey joins us now with more details. Hi, Allison.
17: Hi, Elsa. Great to be here.
16: Great to have you. Okay, so what started out as this small outbreak seemed to grow really quickly, and now it sounds like we have the source of this outbreak. It's been identified?
17: Well, yes, a likely source. The Centers for Disease Control and Prevention says more than 1,600 people infected with cyclospora reported eating Taco Bell in five states. These are Indiana, Kentucky, Michigan, Ohio, and West Virginia. And in Michigan, where investigators interviewed nearly 200 people who'd gotten sick after eating a Taco Bell, 90% said they'd eaten iceberg lettuce as part of their meal.
16: 90%. Okay, yep. So is the contaminated lettuce being removed from the supply chain?
17: Well, that is certainly the goal. A statement from Taco Bell says it has taken immediate action to voluntarily remove potentially affected lettuce. The FDA's traceback investigation has identified a single supplier of iceberg lettuce from Mexico. Earlier this afternoon, Taylor Farms confirmed it is removing all iceberg lettuce sourced from central Mexico. The company says no Taylor Farms branded salads or kits, those are the ones, you know, that you can buy in the grocery store, are associated with this outbreak. But as part of the investigation, the FDA says it's working with states to collect sample products for testing and analysis. And the agency says it's also increasing screening at the border, Elsa, aiming to identify lettuce that may be implicated in this outbreak.
16: Okay, well, you've named five states here, Indiana, Kentucky, Michigan, Ohio, and West Virginia. But, but Allison, what about cases in other states?
17: Yeah, so the outbreak in the Midwest is big, thousands of cases there, but cyclospora cases have been reported in a total of 34 states. It's possible that more states will be added to this advisory. So here's the rub, Elsa. I mean, the link to shredded lettuce served at Taco Bell may not explain all of the cases. The FDA says this investigation is ongoing and contaminated lettuce may have been shipped to other retailers. It's also possible that there's another source that has led to some of these cyclospora cases.
16: Oh, dear. Okay, well, then short of not eating any iceberg lettuce, how can people otherwise protect themselves right now?
17: Yeah, well, cyclospora is a parasite that gets onto produce from contaminated water, typically when the crops are being irrigated, and then the parasite causes the GI issues, clearly. Now, I don't know too many people who want to eat cooked lettuce, Elsa, but heat does kill the parasite. So food cooked to 158 degrees will get rid of the pathogen. More practically, the CDC recommends rinsing produce. Here's Dr. Gwen Biggerstaff of the CDC.
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0: there are concerns that there were not the same defensive countermeasures, including advanced anti-missile capabilities installed on Air Force One. People told us that there just wasn't the time to put all of those critical systems on the plane.
1: I'm Michael Barbaro. That's coming up on The Daily from The New York Times.
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4: For Radio IQ News, I'm Craig Wright. Good evening. Charlottesville will begin what officials there are calling a coordinated transition for residents at the Free Bridge homeless camp around September 1st. Outreach teams from the city will meet with individuals to assess their needs and work to connect them with available housing, shelter, and health care services. City leaders say the move is due to growing health and safety concerns at the site, including a recent arrest connected to a reported sexual assault. After the transition, camping will no longer be allowed at the Free Bridge location. Over a decade ago, Virginia and the Department of Justice worked together to close state-run training centers used to house people with severe intellectual and developmental disabilities. The deal aimed to replace isolated treatment with integrated community living for some of the Commonwealth's most vulnerable. But a new memo from the DOJ is now casting doubt on some of those protections, as Brad Kuttner explains.
5: I think that's the fear, right? It's just a memo about their opinion, not changing the law, but that's how they start stuff.
6: That's Tanya Milling with the disability advocacy group ARC of Virginia, speaking about a mid-June memo from the Department of Justice, which says the agency no longer backs court precedent that protects the developmentally and physically disabled for being kept in institutional-style facilities. Almost 15 years ago, Virginia agreed to close its facilities, called training centers, and move residents from isolation into the community. The court precedent behind this integration is a 1999 case called Olmstead. In its ruling, the U.S. Supreme Court called it discrimination when treatment for the disabled does not include the most community-integrated setting possible. But the DOJ memo released last month says, quote, stating that institutional isolation can be discriminatory does not equate to saying that it is discriminatory under specific circumstances. Shira Wachslog is an attorney with the ARC of the U.S.
7: So that is incredibly worrisome.
6: Wachslog said the DOJ has long been the primary enforcer of Olmstead, including in Virginia, and if they abandon that role, it leaves it up to private individuals to defend their rights instead.
7: That's a very different kind of enforcement than when you have the federal government coming in and ensuring that systems within states are complying with federal law.
6: Virginia's longstanding agreement with the DOJ is admittedly more advanced and may not be subject to changes, but no matter what happens, Senator Tim Kaine hopes Virginia continues to protect its most vulnerable.
8: I don't want to see leadership back up on that commitment. We should be striving for community integration in every way we can.
6: In Richmond, I'm Brad Kuttner.
4: In a statement sent to Radio IQ, Attorney General Jay Jones said he believes, quote, people with disabilities deserve to live as fully integrated members of their communities. A historic grist mill in the New River Valley that closed nearly 4 years ago has reopened. Roxy Todd stopped by Big Spring Mill on the first day they were selling freshly ground cornmeal.
9: Big Spring Mill began operation in 1850. But things ground to a halt in 2022 when the owner decided to retire. Now, two men from Christiansburg who own a car dealership bought the mill. They hired James Elkins to manage it.
10: The first week that we were in business, I would have one phone call and I would have five additional phone calls waiting on me.
9: Elkins, who has decades of experience at another milling company in Roanoke, says Big Spring resumed selling flour in June, and they just began selling cornmeal.
10: Our cornmeal is made with white corn, and it's sourced from some local farmers down in North Carolina, about 100 miles from here.
9: He says they're buying corn and most of their wheat from the same farmers who have been selling to Big Spring Mill for years. They've also hired back several of the former employees, including the lead miller, and two workers who are experts in quickly tying the strings that secure the bags of flour and cornmeal. Elkin says their phones have been very busy.
10: I've had phone calls and voicemails from women from Montana, New York, Georgia, crying on the phone because they're so happy that they're going to be able to buy something that they were used to getting for basically all their lives.
9: They're selling flour and cornmeal directly at the mill in Elliston. And Elkins says they hope to soon begin wholesale distribution to grocery stores across Virginia and neighboring states. In Elliston, I'm Roxy Todd.
4: Today explained on the way at 7 o'clock, but up next, the Daily from the New York Times. I'm Craig Wright for Radio IQ News. I hope you have an enjoyable, relaxing, and safe weekend.

0: is where we are in this day and age. And Lawrence is a place in Kansas that was founded by abolitionists who were going to form as a free state. And we wear that very, very proudly. I think we connected with the Algerian people in that same sort of self-determination from the colonization of the French. And I feel like that Lawrence spirit of injustice, and we are going to stand with them. If their country can't come, then we're going to be their home fan base. And I hope that the World Cup has shown Americans to be warm to other cultures, no matter who they are, what they look like.
1: Has this World Cup left an imprint on Lawrence and on the United States more widely?
0: I believe so. I mean, in terms of Lawrence, I think Lawrence has just gotten a summer that it is never, ever going to forget. Our mayor and our city committees are looking at forming a formal relationship, whether it's sister cities and or an economic development coalition with Algeria. Yeah, it's definitely, this whole thing has been transformative.
1: While Americans were charming all these visitors, there was also some football happening, and some fans were taking it very seriously.
2: We went to France in 1998, South Korea in 2002, 2006, we were in Germany, 2010.
1: Marcus Cranston is a retired U.S. colonel living in Las Vegas. He's a massive soccer and U.S. men's national team fan. In fact, Marcus and his wife have been to every World Cup since 1998.
2: Qatar in 2022, and this year, 2026, we've been following the national team here in the United States.
1: You have a nickname, which is Eagle Man. How did you get that nickname?
2: My wife decided that during the Brazil World Cup, we were going to wear costumes. And she was Wonder Woman. I was Aquaman, and I knew I wasn't going to wear an Aquaman costume. So I came up with this costume with an eagle mask, a full eagle costume. And from there on, it's been Eagle Man ever since Brazil.
1: Can we have a look at it, please?
2: That would look something like that.
1: Yes, very good. Also, I could see how wearing this mask, you can still drink a beer whilst wearing it.
2: Eagle, eagle, eagle, eagle. That's right. The important things, right?
1: Eagle Man superfan, your first World Cup match. What was that match like in terms of being a US fan, the amount of support compared to all the USA matches you've been to see in this World Cup? What's changed?
2: I think just the number of US fans. So we sat on a street corner outside of the train station, and I think we had maybe 50 U.S. fans. This is in 98. Last week, marched in front for about a mile from our meetup spot to the stadium. We had 25,000 people in the streets marching there. This was the first time my, you know, parents were watching every game. They're calling me, asking me what a red card is, what's offsides, trying to have me explain those things. There's so many people, you know, millions of people across the United States that are now moving into that stage of understanding and interest in the game. And probably the most emotional moment was after the games, we started singing John Denver's Country Road, Take Me Home. And, you know, after the Bosnia game, to have that many people following, you know, my wife looked over at me, and I have to admit, I was crying at that point.
1: Marcus, what does being a fan of the USMNT mean to you, following them around the world and watching them play?
2: It's just a connection to the sport. As American fans of international sports, we don't often get to be the underdog. It's just a unique situation where we're not being respected. We think we're more knowledgeable than people think as far as soccer, football fans. There's that little chip on our shoulder, I think, as well, as we go around and look for, you know, just a win at the World Cup, three wins at the World Cup. You know, we're feeling pretty good about ourselves with that.
1: So you actually enjoy specifically the experience of being an underdog?
2: Oh, definitely. Yeah. Probably one of the worst things that could have happened for us in this World Cup was to have the idea that we were having an advantage. So having the red card pulled back, you know, we wanted that underdog mentality. I think it hurt the team, but certainly it affected the fans too.

0: Marcus isn't the only one excited about the growing US soccer fan base.
1: I have not slept thinking about 39 days, but we'll sleep after the final. And to see this nation come alive in a way I think America really needed in this moment, and to make memories along the way has been really profound. Yeah, but I'm barely standing up right now.
0: Roger Bennett, a Liverpool-born American and founder of the Men in Blazers Soccer Media Network, has spent his adult life preaching the gospel of football in the US.
1: 1994 is when I moved here. The Men's World Cup crashed upon our shores. And back then, America really was like space to Captain Kirk. It was the final frontier, the one vast territory that was immune to football's charms. I found it quite shocking coming from Liverpool. I moved to Chicago and I wrote a book about the rise of football, which has been the story of my lifetime in the United States. And just before that 1994 World Cup, there was a study done that found out that football was America's 67th most popular sport and tractor pulling was number 66. But The Economist just did a study before this World Cup, and football is now the third most popular fan sport. And that rise from 1994 to 2026 has been the story of my life to witness.
0: What was it like watching football as a fan when you first arrived in 1994 compared to now?
1: It's impossible. In 1995, Everton, my team, were in the FA Cup semi-final, and I had to call my dad to hold the phone to Radio City so that I could follow along. It just was not on the 365 cable channels I had. So there was a long time where football did live in the shadows. We joke on our show that soccer is America's sport of the future, as it has been since 1972. It's perpetually the next big thing. But this World Cup is kind of the symbol, this turning point where it's very much the sport of the now, particularly for this young audience, massive young Hispanic audience. You know, the internet has connected them to what's going on at Liverpool, or Arsenal is close from Alabama or Michigan, as if they lived in the same postal code as the stadium. But it has, from an audience perspective, it's been magnificent to witness. The American audience is utterly, madly, truly, deeply in love with football, particularly the Premier League.
0: We're talking of local fan bases, Roger. You're a local now, you're a naturalized American. Am I right in understanding that you were supporting the US men's national team during the World Cup?
1: Yeah, I came here in 94. I was a kid. I watched this American team. I'd never seen an American kick a football. They walked onto the field with stonewashed denim jerseys. They looked like they were roadies for Hootie and the Blowfish. They didn't look like any kind of footballer I'd ever seen before. They all had like mullets and ginger straggly fit. I was like, oh my God, this is hilarious. And I was just in from that very beginning. And, you know, they love a dream team. The men's team have remained a dream on team. And I'd say it's very much a work in progress, but I do love them.
0: How did you feel about their performance in the World Cup? Were you disappointed when they got knocked out by Belgium?
1: Yeah, it was an agony. You know, the team's motto was, why not us? By the end of it, it felt like, why never us? We have 330 million Americans. They put a man on the moon. They've invented the cronut. They cannot, for the life of them, get past the round of 16. It's almost insane. It's like the one place in the world where you know that we know that you know that we know that we're not very good at this, and we feel the laughter of the rest of the world. There's a real inferiority complex. It's very difficult to defang.
0: What's the most arresting moment during the World Cup? The thing that will really stick with you?
1: There's so many. I mean, that's the joy. Of course, we'll have Lionel Messi, this divine magic. The England Azteca, I hope we don't forget that Azteca performance. It was so valiant. But there's also Cape Verde, Vizinha will be remembered. Some of the smaller nations making us know about Curaçao, their identity. But for me, the greatest memory was being at Argentina against Egypt in Atlanta, and to go to the game and to feel that stadium, the Mercedes-Benz, which is a piece of architecture ripped from the future. And suddenly it felt like you were in Buenos Aires. It was remarkable to be there. I was the only one wearing a shirt, I think, after about 20 minutes. But the atmosphere, I'm not a religious man, but it was deeply evangelical. I was with a woman who'd never been to a football game before. They were 2-0 down. We were watching Lionel Messi's last game. He was done. But the second Argentina scored, this is what was amazing. Number one, everyone started crying. The woman I was with started crying. I was like, why are you crying? You're not Argentina. She said, just the overwhelming emotion that is filling this place is so deeply moving. It was stunning. And the thing that blew me away the most was that they were still 2-1 down. They were still going out, but all of them knew they'd won already because they'd seen it before. They knew what had happened. That their team, who were hunters, now had their prey in their teeth and they knew exactly how it was ended, and they were right. To see that kind of blind faith and collective understanding, that collective memory making, that's something I'll never forget.
0: Like Roger, the BBC's been covering the tournament and all its twists and turns.
2: I've been fortunate enough to cover 6 World Cups now, the last 6 in a row, and I think there's no doubt this has been the most physically demanding to cover.
0: He might not be an American, but Dan Rowan is the BBC sports editor, and he's been on the road for 7 weeks.
2: Because of, A, the length of it, it's the longest ever, but also the sheer scale of it. You know, it is over 3 countries, an entire continent for the first time. You're sustained by the stories on trips like this, and there's been some really fascinating ones on the field. Some of the biggest stars performed, the likes of Messi and Mbappe and Kane and Haaland, of course. And off the field, there were so many amazing stories, intriguing issues to cover, as ever it seems in a World Cup. You know, these tournaments reflect the world around us and tell us a lot about the host countries. The involvement of Iran was particularly newsworthy, of course. Scrutiny over the way that team was treated, of the fact they had to switch their training camp from America to Mexico, the controversy over the Somalian referee, Omar Arfan, who was denied entry to the US, concern over the record costs that fans faced, why and how this had become the most lucrative sports event in history. And I think that led to concerns inevitably about whether this marked perhaps the end of football being the people's game. And I think it will raise major questions of FIFA as to whether they got the balance wrong. You know, despite all of that, I leave with good memories, I think, of seeing fans from places like Panama filling Times Square in New York, Croatians marching through Dallas, the way that Boston took the Scottish fans to its heart. I think it's given a good impression of North America overseas. And I think my sense is that a lot of Americans have really enjoyed having the World Cup here.
0: What are your reflections on the role of FIFA at the end of the tournament, Dan? I mean, they have, it would seem, pulled off a successful tournament, bigger than ever before, upgraded to 48 teams. But then, of course, there's the allegations of political interference in the red card decision for the US men's national team. How do you think they've done?
2: When it comes to the expansion of the tournament, there was less jeopardy in the group stage because of the fact that 8 of the third place teams went through to the knockouts. But on the other hand, there have been some great stories that may not have happened without that expansion. And, you know, the success of countries like Cape Verde, for example, who held Spain to a draw on their debut in the tournament. There was the goalkeeper, 40-year-old Vizinha, who became one of the sort of personalities of the tournament. So that was a fairy tale campaign for them. The reality, though, is that a lot of the excitement and the drama that was created on the pitch, to a certain extent, was overshadowed by, in particular, the Balogun case that you reference. And I think for many, there is this sense that there is a bit of a crisis of confidence, a crisis of trust in FIFA, perhaps, as a result. This sense that they may have crossed a line as a result of what many see as political interference, because the US President Donald Trump lobbied the FIFA President Gianni Infantino to effectively rescind the ban that Balogun had received for his red card. And when that then subsequently happened, of course, the perception is that that led to that decision. So there is this perception, whether it's real or not, that FIFA is, you know, meddling with the integrity of the game to a certain extent. And I think it's left itself open to a charge that it can't be trusted. And it's going to be very, very interesting to see what the legacy of that is.
0: And we should say that the FIFA president, Gianni Infantino, denied having any influence over disciplinary decisions. To round off this episode and the tournament, we asked all our guests the same thing. What did this World Cup mean to them? What did it mean to the United States? And did it change anything?
2: Well, I think I'll remember it as a challenging World Cup to cover, but a fascinating one. There's been plenty of on-field moments that I think I and many others will always remember. But equally, I think it's raised serious questions about FIFA's leadership of the game as well. And I think that will leave a legacy that the governing body has to address in the years to come.
3: I have been reminded how important it is for people to be embraced and feel welcome, how little it takes to welcome someone in, and how important it is that in spite of how countries act toward one another, that human connection is just vital.
4: The biggest thing was just the number of people that were interested. To have that be the major sporting interest for 3-4 weeks in this nation, there's more and more hope that the game is going to continue to grow here.
5: I think the defining image is actually going to be thousands of fans from across the globe just marveling at the United States again, and the warm embraces they've received from those who live here. Will it lead to concrete change in geopolitical relations? Possibly not. But certainly, I think right now, it is a moment of good feelings. And there haven't been that many of them in the last decade or so, as the rest of the world looks at the United States and just a little bit askance, and they're just not quite sure they can trust it like they used to.
1: I just filmed with John Oliver. I thought it was beautiful. I thought it was profound. His point was, why does it take a World Cup for that kind of welcome, for that kind of warmth, for that kind of mutual respect? So we don't know how that will change things. I do believe the Lawrenceonians will be talking about this summer for many generations.
0: In Lawrence, Kansas.
1: Yeah, I'm sure they'll remember it for a long time. I do believe there'll be deep connections between the city of Boston and Scotland. I hope for a long, long time in Scotland, you are the greatest. Ultimately, the thing that will last on is the memories. We've all been bettered by this. We've all been made cross-generational memories. It's been stunning on and off the field. And I think ultimately that is the thing that will change us, is the awareness, the learning, the experiences we've shared, and no one can ever take those away from us.
0: Thank you to Jonathan Lemire, Ruth DeWitt, Marcus Cranston, Roger Bennett, and the BBC's Dan Rowan. I'm Tristan Redman, and that's it for today. Thanks so much for listening. We'll be back again next week. Cheerio.
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7: Mathematician Eugenia Chang wants us to rethink our relationship to math, especially the presumption of what an equation actually is. We're taught that the things on either side of those small parallel lines are the same, but Chang says they're actually telling two different mathematical stories.
8: It may seem that math treats equality in a very rigid way, that equations just say, this is equal, that's equal, and that you just have to get the right answer. But even in math, there are nuances to that, such as with 2 times 3 equals 3 times 2, where the outcome is equal. But what we're really saying is that those are two different things that are somehow producing the same outcome.
7: Why does this matter? Well, Chang says that by recognizing how different paths lead to identical outcomes in mathematics, we might just get better at recognizing how diverging paths meet in real life. I'm Meghna Chakrabarty. Today on Point, mathematician Eugenia Chang. Stay with us. Live from NPR News in Washington, I'm Libby Casey. One of those close to the ICE officer who fatally shot a Colombian man during a vehicle stop in Maine on Monday says he has a history of violence and domestic abuse. NPR's Vanessa Romo spoke with David.